0: to Monday Special. This is a show that goes through the music history and picks our favorite moments and songs to retell the story to how the music has developed over the years. Your hosts are me, Eva Gustafsson, and you,
1: Eden McLaughlin.
0: We have now arrived in the 70s. Today we will cover American rock from 1970 to 75. But American rock in the early 70s have evolved into many subgenres. In this episode, we will focus on country, country rock, folk, folk rock, soft rock, and finally rock and roll. What does these genres mean to you, Eden?
1: They mean plenty of things, actually. I could say that they made me the man I am right now, in a way. But on a more serious note, it's music that I've been listening for, like, many, many years. And, yeah, depending on the genre, they all, like, bring back memories from what I had and what I was doing at the time and when I discovered that song and stuff like that. So, yeah. And it also is something that I still listen nowadays, so I'd say it can be part of my general knowledge and culture that I have on the overall music.
0: Yeah, for me, I think it's something that I'm learning more and more about today, more than I have in the past, actually. And the thing about representing a song with something you have done and you know where you were at a specific time, that goes very well for the first song that we will start this show with. Because this is a song that I definitely listened to along the Blue Ridge Mountains when I was doing a road trip in the US. And here's the song.

Take Me Home, Country Roads from John Denver. It was one of the country anthem of the 70s. So I'm going to give you a quick reminder of what country music is. So it appeared in the 1920s in the southern parts of the United States. The country genre takes its roots in blues, old-time music, and various American folk music. It usually consists of ballads with simple form folk lyrics and accompanied with string instruments as well as harmonicas. And in 1970s, John Denver was one of the finest representatives of country music. Born John Deutschendorf, he started playing the acoustic guitar as a teenager after his grandmother offered him one and started to play in local clubs. He adopted the name Denver after Randy Sparks told him that Deutschendorf wouldn't fit well on a marquee, and he adopted the name Denver because it was the capital of his favorite state, which is the state of Colorado. And in the 1960s, he played in folk bands, and by 1969, he abandoned the band life to start a solo career. His first album, Rhymes and Reasons, came out that year, and two more followed in 1970. His breakthrough came in 1971 with the album Poems, Prayers and Promises, on which feature Take Me Home, Country Roads, that you just heard. The song was written by Bill Danoff, Taffy Nivett, and John Denver himself, and the song has a prominent status as an iconic symbol of West Virginia, describing it as almost heavens at the beginning of the song. This iconic country song, on which Denver plays the acoustic guitar, is considered to be his signature song, and in 2014 it became one of the fourth official state anthems of West Virginia. The next year, he scored his first top 10 album with Rocky Mountain High, and throughout the decade he experienced an impressive chart dominance with singles such as Sunshine on My Shoulders, Annie's Song, Thank God I'm a Country Boy, and many more, and I highly recommend you to go and listen those songs. He kept recording albums and playing shows until his death in 1997, and undoubtedly made a lasting impression on country music. But John Denver was not the only country music representative. Another one was Loretta Lynn.

0: Coal Miner's Daughter with Loretta Lynn. And Loretta Lynn is the country legend that still graces us with her presence. The American country music singer-songwriter has a career that spans over 60 years. She's famous for hits such as You Ain't Woman Enough to Take My Man, Don't Come Home A-Drinking with Love in Your Mind, and this that we just heard, Coal Miner's Daughter. Lynn has received numerous awards for her groundbreaking role in country music, including awards from both the Country Music Association and Academy of Country Music as a duet partner and an individual artist. She's the most awarded female country recording artist and has scored 24 number one hit singles and 11 number one albums. She's also the only female ACM artist of the decade. It's an award handed out by the Academy of Country Music Awards. It started in the 1960s with Marty Robbins and was followed by Loretta Lynn, who became the artist of the 70s, followed by Alabama in the 80s and Garth Brooks in the 90s and so on and so on. She continues to tour and appear on the Grand Ole Opry and release new albums even today. And Eden, do you know what the Grand Ole Opry is?
1: Yeah, so I'm going to lie. I'm going to say, no, I do not know what it is. Tell me.
0: I know that you know what it is. Would you like to go there, first of all?
1: I'd love to, yeah.
0: Yeah?
1: Have you been there by any
0: chance? Oh, no, I have not. I've never been to Nashville, actually. So, the Grand Ole Opry is a... First of all, it's a weekly American country music stage concert in Nashville, Tennessee. It was founded in 1925 by George D. Hay as a one-hour radio barn dance on WSM. Do you think it's a coincidence that he's called Hay and he opened, like, a barn show?
1: Not really, no. I think it's made on purpose.
0: So it's both a concert that you can go to, but it's also a radio show, and it's been on for 95 years. We can't top that. We will never be able to break that record.
1: I mean, yeah, if they stop doing recordings, maybe we'll be able to catch up, but...
0: Your kids will have to follow, that's the thing.
1: Yeah, my kids will have to follow.
0: Yeah, or that's true.
1: Probably their grandkids as well.
0: Yeah, anyway. So without a doubt, this is the longest-running radio broadcast in U.S. history. It's dedicated to honoring country music and its history. They showcase a mix of famous singers and contemporary chart-toppers performing country, bluegrass, Americana, folk, gospel music, but also comedic performances and skits. And it attracts hundreds of thousands of visitors every year. And in 1943, they moved into the Ryman Auditorium, where they are still today. And they have had a very big part in making Nashville the country music capital of America. So that's the Grand Ole Opry.
1: Thank you very much.
0: Back to Loretta Lynn. As a 15-year-old, she married and moved to the lodging community of Custer, Washington, with her husband that she had known for 1 month. Her husband bought her a guitar that she taught herself to play, and she focused on women's issues with themes about philandering husbands and persistent mistresses. Her music was inspired by issues she faced in her own marriage. Lynn was married for almost 50 years until her husband died at the age of 69 in 1996. In her 2002 autobiography, Still Woman Enough, and in an interview with CBS News the same year, she recounted how her husband cheated on her regularly and once left her while she was giving birth. Loretta has said that her marriage was one of the hardest love stories. In her songwriting, she increased the boundaries in the conservative genre of country music by singing about birth control in the pill, repeated childbirth in Once on the Way, double standards for men and women in Rated X, and being widowed by the draft during the Vietnam War in Dear Uncle Sam. Country music radio station often refused to play her music, banning 9 of her songs, but Lynn pushed on to become one of the country music's legendary artists. If you want to go deeper into the story of Loretta Lynn, I recommend watching the biographical film Coal Miner's Daughter from 1980, starring Sissy Spacek and Tommy Lee Jones. Spacek actually won an Academy Award for Best Actress for her role as Lynn. And from one country legend to another, Eden will now tell you about a woman who not only has made an album with Loretta Lynn, they're also very good friends. Who am I talking about?
1: I think you're talking about Dolly Parton, who you are a big fan of.
0: I love Dolly!
1: Yeah, this is what I was thinking. And I do like Dolly as well. And it would have been very complicated to cover a country music section without mentioning Dolly Parton, who has been one of the most successful country artists, with numerous charted albums and 25 number one songs on the country charts. Throughout her career, that still goes on nowadays, she has composed over 3,000 songs, which is a massively impressive figure. To put that into perspective, it's like recording a new song every day for like 9-10 years. It's some work that is absolutely mental. And she was born the fourth child of a family of 12 in Tennessee, and Dolly began performing when she was a child, singing for local radio and television programs. At the age of 13, she appeared at the Grand Ole Opry that Eva just told you about, and there she met Johnny Cash for the first time. And Johnny Cash encouraged her to follow her own instincts regarding her career, which was probably very crucial advice at the time. And she achieved success at first as a songwriter, with some of her compositions recorded by artists like Kitty Wells and Hank Williams Jr., who was the son of Hank Williams. And by 1967, her first album, Hello, I'm Dolly, came out, on which features her two first singles, Dumb Blonde and Something Fishy. That same year, Dolly joined music entertainer Porter Wagoner's organization, and they started working together. After a few years with moderate success on the charts for the duet, it arrived in 1970 with a recording of Mule Skinner Blues, originally a recording of Jimmy Rogers, which turned into a hit. A string of hits followed after that. One of them, and probably a most successful hit of that period, was the single Jolene, which was the opening track of the album of the same name that was released in 1973. Featuring Chip Young on guitar, it is a classic country song in its structure and theme, telling the story of a stunningly beautiful woman who part and worries will steal away her lover or husband, which has been inspired by a redhead bank clerk who flirted with Parton's husband at the time. And for Jolene, so the name and the appearance are based on that of a young fan who came on stage once for a photograph.

0: The bargain store from Dolly Parton on K103 Gothenburg Student Radio. And so yeah, Dolly Parton at some point left Porto Wagoner to focus on a solo career in 1974, and that led to the writing of I Will Always Love You, that some of you probably know for the Whitney Houston version. And it talks about her professional breakup with Wagoner. And in 1975, her 15th album, Bargain Store, came out, and it features the song of the same name as an opening track that you just heard. And that album and that single was another country success for Dolly before she transitioned onto a more pop music career. And Eva, you want to talk about a documentary TV series about country music, if I'm right. Tell us about it.
1: Yeah, I stumbled upon this. This is a TV series that aired on Swedish television in the fall, like a year ago, but it's still up on the Play service, SVT Play, that you can watch for free. It's an American series, so it's in English, and it's about the country music's history. It's 9 parts, and they're like 50 minutes each, and they start in, you know, like the beginning in the 20s and move on towards today. It's made by the American director Ken Burns, and I would say it's really, really good. If you know a lot about country, I think you will enjoy it. If you know nothing, you will learn a lot and still enjoy it.
0: Does Dolly Parton fit you in it?
1: Absolutely.
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1: And we are now taking one step away from country music to explore country rock, which is a subgenre of popular music formed from the fusion of rock and country. It was developed by rock musicians who began to record country-flavored records in the late 1960s and the early 1970s. These musicians recorded rock records using country themes, vocal styles, and additional instrumentation. And country rock began with artists like Bob Dylan, Buffalo Springfield, but also the International Submarine Band, The Byrds, and the Flying Burrito Brothers, but also others. The last three bands I just mentioned have one person in common, and that is Ingram Connor III, professionally known as Graham Parson. He was an American singer, a songwriter, a guitarist, and a pianist. He popularized what he called cosmic American music, a hybrid of country and rhythm and blues, soul, folk, and rock. Parson was born in Winter Haven, which is in Florida, in a family that has been described as a loving one, but very, very unhappy. Both parents were alcoholics, and Graham's father, Ingram Connor II, was a famous World War II fly ace. He was decorated with the Air Medal, and he was also present at the 1941 attack on Pearl Harbor. He committed suicide 2 days before Christmas in 1958, devastating the 12-year-old old Graham and his younger sister. Their mother, Avis, remarried Robert Parsons, who adopted Graham and his sister. They took his surname, and that is why he is called Graham Parsons. The mother, Avis' heavy drinking, led to her death in 1965, on the day of Graham's graduation from college. He was then 19 years old. And as his family was disintegrating around him, Parsons developed a strong musical interest, particularly after seeing Elvis perform in concert in 1956 in Waycross. Imagining seeing Elvis as a 10-year-old, that must have been so mind-blowing.
0: Probably something that we can't really relate to, unfortunately.
1: Not at all. Despite his middling grades and test scores, Parson was admitted to Harvard University on the basis of a very strong admission essay. Although he claimed to have studied theology in subsequent interviews, Parson seldom attended his courses before departing in early 1966 after just one semester. However, it was during his time at Harvard that he developed an interest for country music, before he had been more interested in general rock music. And this happened when he heard the country musician Merle Haggard for the first time. And he founded the International Submarine Band in 1966, but the group disbanded prior to the 1968 release, which was their debut album and was called Safe at Home. Instead, he joined the Byrds in early 1968 and played a pivotal role in the making of the seminal Sweetheart of the Rodeo album. But also his career in the Byrds was very short, because he left already in late 1968. And he and fellow Byrd Chris Hillman formed instead the Flying Burrito Brothers in 1969 and released its debut album The Gilded Palace of Sin the same year. That album was well received but failed commercially. After a sloppy cross-country tour, the band hastily recorded Burrito Deluxe. But Parson was fired from the band before the album was released in early 1970. So now he crossed paths with the young Emmylou Harris, and she assisted him on vocals for his first solo record that was called GP, his initials, and it was released in 1973. Although it received enthusiastic reviews, the release failed to chart. His health deteriorated due to several years of drug abuse, and he died in 1973 at the age of 26 from an accidental morphine overdose. In an attempt to honor his undocumented wish to be buried in the National Park Joshua Tree, his friend Phil Kaufman and some others stole his body from the Los Angeles International Airport and drove it in a borrowed hearse to the park, where they tried to burn the coffin. The attempt failed, and Kaufman was actually arrested and fined. What remained of Parsons' body was eventually buried in the Garden of Memories Cemetery in Metair, Louisiana. Parsons' relatively short career was described by AllMusic as enormously influential for country and rock, blending the two genres to the point that they became indistinguishable from each other. He has been credited with helping to found the country rock and also alt-country genres. Grievous Angel is the second and final solo studio album by Gram Parsons, released after his death in 1974. It includes Return of the Grievous Angel, a song written by Parsons and the poet Tom Brown. The song depicts the experiences of the character during a road trip across the United States. And along with Parsons, you hear the young Emmylou Harris.

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1: And currently you are listening to Monday Special on K103 Gothenburg Student Radio. And right now we are talking about country music. So you have just heard Return of the Grievous Angel from Graham Parsons. And now I will talk about another act, I would say, that was instrumental in the country rock scene in the early 1970s. And that group was Dr. Hook and the Medicine Show. And they were formed in 1968 in New Jersey, and they enjoyed most of their success in the early 1970s. The core of the band consisted of George Cummings, Ray Sawyer, and Billy Francis. And so why is it called Dr. Hook? So the Hook name is a reference to Sawyer's eye patch, and apparently lost his eye in a car crash in 1967, and it also is a reference to Captain Hook of Peter Pan, despite the fact he wasn't a doctor nor wore an eye patch either.
2: And do you know what a medicine show is?
1: Tell me.
2: A medicine show was something that you had in like the old Western, where someone came in with a miraculous cure, and to promote it they always had musicians with them. So it was like a way of getting music out. So it was a medicine show, music show.
1: Here we go. I did not know that. Guess I've learned something new today. So yeah, after finding a full-time drummer in John David and playing for a few years in New Jersey, they started a work collaboration with the American poet and songwriter Shel Silverstein, who will write most of their songs. It turned out to be a great combination, and in 1972 came their debut album, which was entitled Dr. Hook. And it was a country rock album on which Silverstein wrote most of their songs. So comedy and humour had an important place in Dr. Hook and the Medicine Show's work, which is very noticeable on their second album, Sloppy Seconds, released the same year. On that album, all the songs were written by Shel Silverstein as well, and it was noted for its crude sense of humour. It also features one of their most popular singles in the country rock song, the cover of The Rolling Stone. The song itself is a satire of success in the music industry, where the narrator laments that his band has been unable to get our or their picture on the cover of the Rolling Stone magazine. An interesting story about the single and its release in the UK. So the song never was released in its original form in the UK, since it contained the name of a commercial publication, which was the magazine Rolling Stones, and could therefore be considered advertising. Instead, they made a cover named The Cover of the Radio Times, and that was made after like a few BBC DJs just went to a studio and shouted Radio Times, and then they put it on top of the original Rolling Stone lyrics. Anyway, here's the cover of the Rolling Stone from Dr. Hook and the Medicine Shows.
3: I don't believe it. Don't touch me. Hey Ray, hey Sugar, tell them who we are.
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0: beautiful.
1: And so they eventually ended up on the cover of the magazine, and that was a year later in 1973. And they appeared in a caricature rather than in a photograph, and I highly recommend you to go and see the picture. It is just fantastic. Just type, you know, Doctor Hook cover of the Rolling Stone and you eventually find it. And so more albums were unveiled in the 1970s, but they never really met the expectations of Sloppy Seconds and the expectations that the album had created. One of the albums I can recommend to listen is Bankrupt, that was released in 1975, and on that album features a rework version of Sam Cooke's Only 16, which revitalized the group's career, but also there's like two great singles that I really like, which are The Millionaire and Everybody Is Making It Big But Me.
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1: And so one of the country rock anthems of the early 1960s is Ramblin' Man from the Allman Brothers Band. So it was written and sung by Dickie Betts, and it has a lot of like country origins, and that made the band reluctant to record it at first, as it was too country for them. And the song literally respects the tradition of country music with added elements of rock music, especially on the instrumental side. And at the time, it was a unique song in its style due to Dickie Betts and Les Dudek's incredible work on guitar, also as the fact it incorporated elements of southern rock. It was a major hit for the group in 1973. I will tell you more about the Allman Brothers Band and also Dwayne Allman, one of the founders and lead guitarist of the band before his death in 1971. And I will tell you that in next week's show that will cover mostly blues rock and southern rock. But before that, here's for you Ramblin' Man from the Allman Brothers Band.

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1: You're listening to Monday Special, the music show that focuses on history in music. We are today talking about American rock music from 1970 and 75. And in general, we are talking about country rock, folk rock, soft rock, and rock and roll in the end. We've talked about country for a while, and we are now moving on to folk. Focus on history in music. We are today talking about American rock music from 1970 and 75. And

from pop, rock, folk, and jazz. Her songs often reflect social and environmental ideals, as well as her feelings about romance, confusion, disillusion, and joy. She has received many awards, including 9 Grammy Awards and introduction into the Rock and Roll Hall of Fame in 1997. Rolling Stone called her one of the greatest songwriters ever, and AllMusic has stated that when the dust settles, Joni Mitchell may stand as the most important and influential female recording artist of the late 20th century. She began singing in a small nightclub in Saskatoon in Canada and throughout Western Canada before busking in the streets and the nightclubs of Toronto in Ontario. In 1965, she moved to the United States and began touring. And some of her original songs, like Urge for Going, Chelsea Morning, Both Sides Now, and The Circle Game, were covered by other folk singers and musicians, which allowed her to sign with Reprise Records and record her debut album, Song to a Seagull, in 1968. So her songs actually paved the way for her own music career. While Mitchell was playing one night in the Gaslight South, in a club in Coconut Grove, in Florida, David Crosby walked in and was immediately struck by her ability and her appeal as an artist. He took her back to Los Angeles when he set about introducing her and her music to his friends. Settling in Southern California, Mitchell, with popular songs like Big Yellow Taxi and Woodstock, helped define an era and a generation. In 1971, her album Blue is often called one of the best albums of the all time. Mitchell is the sole producer credited on most of her albums. With roots in visual art, she designed most of her own album covers. She described herself as a painter derailed by circumstances. So had she not been a musician, she probably would have been a painter. She has been part of many influential music events. In 1975, Mitchell participated in the Rolling Thunder Revue Tour featuring Bob Dylan and Joan Baez. In 76, she performed as part of The Last Waltz by the band, and she also was part of Roger Waters' The Wall concert in Berlin in 1990. In the late 1970s, she began working closely with noted jazz musicians, among them Herbie Hancock and Charles Mingus. Big Yellow Taxi is a song written, composed, and recorded by Mitchell in 1970, and originally it was released on her album Ladies of the Canyon. The song is known for its environmental concern, and Mitchell has said, "I wrote Big Yellow Taxi on my first trip to Hawaii. I took a taxi to the hotel, and when I woke up the next morning, I threw back the curtains and saw those beautiful green mountains in the distance. Then I looked down, and there was a parking lot as far as the eye could see, and it broke my heart. This blight on paradise. That's when I sat down and wrote this song." And in the song you find the line, "They took all the trees and put them in the tree museum and charged the people $1.50 just to see them." And that refers to the Foster Botanical Garden in downtown Honolulu, which is a living museum of tropical plants, some rare and some endangered. And here is Joni Mitchell's Big Yellow Taxi.

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1: And you've just listened to Big Yellow Taxi from Johnny Mitchell. And now we're going to move from one artist to another, and we're going to be talking about Paul Simon. Are you a big fan of Paul Simon, Eva?
2: Absolutely. I like how he seems so charming all the time, and that his music is very playful.
1: And so we've talked about Paul Simon in one of our previous episodes on music in America from the year 1965 to 1970. And we mainly talked about Simon and Garfunkel and the lasting impression they had on the folk and folk rock genres. And so Paul Simon was one half of Simon and Garfunkel. And after they split up at the peak of their popularity in 1970, Paul Simon enjoyed a successful solo career as well. His songwriting talent and his developed taste to experiment with music led him to put together several acclaimed albums such as There Goes Rhyming Simon, Still Crazy After All These Years, and Gracelands are his most sold-out work. So Paul Simon, which was the name of his second solo album, he first recorded his first solo album in 1965. So he recorded Paul Simon in 1971, and it is an album that blends different types of genres, such as pop and reggae, in addition to his beloved folk and folk rock, and he also hit the charts in 1972. One of the most notable songs of this album is the single Me and Julio Down by the Schoolyard. The song, which has provoked debate due to its lyrics that can be interpreted in different ways, is a typical folk song with added elements of rock music, also as cuica, which is a Brazilian friction drum instrument and is often used in samba music, and that goes in the way of a more experimental version of Simon after a split from Garfunkel. Here's for you, Paul Simon, Me and Julio Down by the Schoolyard.

0: You are listening to Monday Special, where we are for the moment talking about folk music. And another Simon, not Paul Simon, but Carly Simon, is an American singer-songwriter, musician, but also children's book author. She first rose to fame in the 1970s with a string of hit records, including You Belong to Me, You're So Vain, and Nobody Does It Better from the 1977 James Bond film The Spy Who Loved Me. She has also a other very grand record. She is one of two musicians who has actually gotten a Academy Award, a Golden Globe Award, and a Grammy Award for the same song that she has composed, written, and also performed. And this was for the 1988 Let the River Run for the film Working Girl, the other artist being Bruce Springsteen. He did it for Philadelphia a couple of years later.
1: Right, okay. Didn't know that.
0: Carly Simon, she found great success as a solo artist with her 1971 self-titled debut album, Carly Simon. And she won a Grammy Award for the Best New Artist for it. She received international fame the following year with the release of her third album, No Secrets, and spawned the worldwide hit, You're So Vain. The song is a critical profile of a self-absorbed lover about whom Simon asserts the title You're So Vain. You probably think this song is about you. The title subject's identity has long been a matter of speculation, and for many years Simon refused to say who he was, but stated that the song referred to three different men. And today one of them has actually been revealed, being the actor Warren Beatty. But the other two are still very, very hidden. This distinct bass guitar intro that we will soon hear is played by Klaus Voormann. And Klaus was the guy who, he designed some of the Beatles albums, and he also lived with the Beatles. But he was also a bass player in bands. He was part of Manfred Mann, for instance. On the track, you can also hear one of your favorites, being Mick Jagger.
1: Well, I didn't know that. So yeah. Mick Jagger collaborated with Carly Simon.
0: Yes. If you listen carefully, you will hear that he is actually the uncredited backup vocal in this song. So we will listen to Carly Simon's mega hit from 1972, You're So Vain.

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1: And currently you are listening to Monday Special, and we are going through the landscape of American music in the early 1970 decade. And so you've just heard a song from Carly Simon, You're So Vain, and that is true, Eva. It actually does feature Mick Jagger on backing vocals.
2: When you know it, you hear it instantly.
1: Yeah, you can hear it instantly straight away. Even though if you don't know it, you probably know who he is. Oh, that's the singer from the Rolling Stone. Anyway, so we've talked about folk, and now we are going to move to its very close cousin, which is folk rock. And what is folk rock? So folk rock is a genre that blends elements of folk music and also rock music, hence its name. It was pioneered in the mid-60s by bands like The Byrds, who began playing traditional folk music and songs by Bob Dylan, and they added up a rock instrumentation in a style that was heavily influenced by the Beatles and other British invasion bands. And a band that was involved in the genre in the early 1970s was Grateful Dead. So Grateful Dead was founded in 1965 in the San Francisco Bay Area amid the rise of the counterculture of the 1960s. The founding members were Jerry Garcia, Bob Weir, Ron McKerner, Phil Lesh and Bill Kreutzmann. The band is notably known for its eclectic style, so they go from like rock to folk to country to blues. Also, they like notably known for live performance of lengthy instrumental jams, and they also contributed in the emergence of psychedelic rock and what we call the San Francisco sound that was very popular at the latest part of the 1960s. And they were like among, you know, Jefferson Airplane and Janis Joplin, like the leading acts of this genre. And since they spanned so many genres, it is complicated to include them in a specific style, but we will talk a bit more about the folk rock material and the album Working Man's Dead, since it is their work I am the most familiar with. So Working Man's Dead is the fourth album of Grateful Dead, and it was unveiled in 1970, and mainly songs include like folk rock elements, but it also includes some of the country rock genre, but that is to a lesser extent. So mainly it's like a folk rock album with a bit of country rock influence. And unlike the psychedelic electrified music for which the band had become known, the new songs took a new direction, reviving the folk band roots. Uncle John's Band, the opening track of the album, presents the band in an acoustic and musically concise mode. This bluegrass-inspired folk arrangement became one of the most memorable folk rock songs and one of the first Grateful Dead songs that was brought to a wide audience. Before that, they used to be like mainly an underground group that was only known by, you know, psychedelic rock specialists. And it was also the case of Casey Jones, which is the closing track of Working Man's Dead. So this folk ballad with added rock elements is about a railroad engineer who is on the verge of a train wreck due to his train going too fast and also being high on cocaine, which probably does not really help to drive a train from point A to point B. Casey Jones received significant airplay diffusion on radio station and was regularly played live on stage during concerts by the band. For you, we will have back-to-back Uncle John's Band and Casey Jones from Grateful Dead.

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1: But right now it's Monday and you're listening to Monday Special. We are talking about folk music, folk rock music here on Monday Special. And during the early 70s, hits mixing folk rock, country rock and soft rock did very well in the charts. And we will give you a few of these, starting with Don McLean. And Don McLean is an American singer-songwriter, and he's best known for his 1971 hit song American Pie. It's an 8.5-minute folk rock cultural touchstone. Being 8.5, it's not very radio-friendly, though, I would say.
2: Not at all.
1: No. But it's still often heard on radio. So I guess it's one of the exceptions who just have to take all the time it needs.
2: It's a great song, so yeah, I can imagine why it's kind of an exception.
1: Yeah, it doesn't seem that long when you hear it.
2: It must have been a nightmare for at the time for, like, you know, radio managers and producers to shorten this out.
1: Yeah, try to squeeze it in. It does exist in a part one and two, but I don't really know how that should work. When should you ever play part two? Do you just play part two?
2: You probably never play it.
1: Next week you will have part two. Anyway, the song is about the loss of innocence of the early rock and roll generation. But for many years, McLean declined the explanation of the symbolism behind the many characters and events mentioned in the song. But in February 2015, McLean announced that he would reveal the meaning of the lyric to the song when the original manuscript went for auction in New York City. And the lyrics and the notes were auctioned and sold for $1.2 million. That's the second most expensive manuscript sold in the US. The catalog confirmed some of the better known references in the song lyrics, including mentions of Elvis Presley being the king and Bob Dylan being the jester. It also confirmed that the song culminates with a near verbatim description of the death of Meredith Hunter at the Rolling Stones' Altamore Free concert 10 years after the plane crash that killed Buddy Holly and Ritchie Valens. This song has also popularized the expression "the day the music died" in reference to the crash. So here is Don McLean and American Pie, 8 and 37 minutes long.
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1: And you just heard Don McLean and American Pie. So, we're moving on to America. America is a rock band that was formed in London in 1970 by Dewey Bunnell, Dean Peek and Gary Beckley. The trio met as sons of US Air Force personnel stationed in London, where they began performing live. They achieving significant popularity in the 1970s, America was famous for its close vocal harmonies and light acoustic folk rock sound. Their self-titled debut album, America, did not initially include the transatlantic hit A Horse with No Name that went around the world in 1971. However, when the record label Warner Brothers was reluctant to release Barclay's I Need You ballad as the first single from the album America, that initially was called The Desert Song, got a new chance. After being released in a single, it was also included on all the upcoming prints for the album. Bunnell has explained that A Horse with No Name was a metaphor for a vehicle to get away from life confusion into a quiet, peaceful place. So this is America with A Horse with No Name.

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1: And you're listening to Monday Special, where we are leaving folk rock to indulge in soft rock. Soft rock, also known as light rock and adult-oriented rock, is a derivative form of rock, pop rock, that originated in the late 1960s in the US region of Southern California, but also in the United Kingdom. The style smoothened over the edges of singer-songwriter and pop rock, relying on sample melodic songs with big, lush productions. Soft rock was prevalent on the radio throughout the 1970s and eventually metamorphosed into the synthesized music of adult contemporary in the 1980s. Terrence Jacks, also known as Terry Jacks, is a Canadian singer and songwriter, but also record producer and environmentalist. He is best known for his 1973 hit song Seasons in the Sun. And Seasons in the Sun is an English adaptation of the 1961 song Le Moribond by the Belgian singer-songwriter Jacques Brel, who wrote the lyrics, and the lyrics was then rewritten in the 1963 by American singer-poet Rod McCune. The first version of the song was recorded by Jacques Brel, and it tells a man dying of a broken heart. It was sung in a marching tempo and shows the man saying his last farewells to a priest who was his best friend and his wife who cheated on him. Jacques thought that the original version was a bit too macabre, and he rewrote the lyric, inspired by a friend who was suffering from leukemia and actually died 4 months after the release of his version. Unlike the Brel version, Jacques' rendition instead tells of a dying man giving his last word to his loved ones. The song was originally intended for the Beach Boys, which Jacques served as a producer for, but however they decided not to release it, and then Jack decided to record it himself in late 1973, and it was released on his own record label, Goldfish Records. Season in the Sun became the largest selling international single by a Canadian artist at that time.

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1: And currently you're listening to Monday Special, and we are talking about soft rock. So I've just heard Terry Jack's Season in the Sun. And another act that enjoyed success in the early 1970s is no more than Steely Dan. So Steely Dan was founded in 1972 by Walter Becker and Donald Fagen, and their music was inspired by elements of rock, jazz, blues, and even Latin music, also as a sophisticated studio production with cryptic and ironic lyrics. They enjoyed commercial success throughout the decade, and their large musical background allowed them to play various kinds of genres throughout the decade, from soft rock in their early years to some more jazz rock or pop rock material after a few years on the scene. But we will focus more on their soft rock period, and more precisely on their debut album, Can't Buy a Thrill, which I think is an absolute masterpiece. It was mostly written by Donald Fagen and Walter Becker, and it was issued in 1972, and he helped to set Steely Dan in the music landscape with two hits that topped the charts. The first one, and the opening track of the album, was Do It Again, and it was composed by Fagen and Becker, and it includes a tight Latin jazz beat, which is a genre that both Fagen and Becker cherished a lot. Also, it features an electric sitar solo and a plastic organ one, so it's a way of showing like the eclecticism of the band. Do It Again gives a good idea of the kind of atmosphere that the band likes to create with their music.

0: influenced by their jazz background and is also a prime early example of what would become the Dan's trademark vibe. The famous solo was recorded by session musician Elliot Randall in just one take and is apparently Jimmy Page's favourite guitar solo. So the two songs you've just heard, Do It Again and Reeling in the Years, give a good idea of the overall sound of Steely Dan, with like special attention that is given to the individual sound of each instrument. The recording is done with the utmost fidelity and attention to sonic detail, and mixed so that all the instruments are heard and none are given undue priority. The following years we recorded some very good material as well. I highly recommend the albums Countdown to Ecstasy and Pretzel Logic, and they split up in 1991. They reformed in 1993 and they are still active nowadays.
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2: And where you are listening to Monday Special here this Monday evening. We're going to continue talking about soft rock. And King Harvest is another American band active outside its own country. They are a French-American rock band formed by a group of four American expatriates in Paris in 1970. They enjoyed some chart success in the early part of the 1970s with their rich harmonies and breezy soft rock grooves with folk and country undertones. King Harvest is best known for their enduring hit Dancing in the Moonlight. This song was written in 1969 by Sherman Kelly while recovering from a vicious attack by a gang. He envisioned an alternate reality, the dream of a peaceful and joyful celebration of life. I would say morphine, but who knows? So he wrote it then, but it took some time before it was recorded. He was, for a short period, a member of King Harvest, but he had left before the song was released. Dancing in the Moonlight was finally launched in Paris in 1972 with Lady Come On Home on the B-side. The single languished and the group disbanded, only to be reformed in the US for the re-release of Dancing in the Moonlight by Perception Records. Back in the US, King Harvest managed to attract the support of Beach Boys Mike Love and Carl Wilson, and made a second self-titled record, this time for A&M, in 1975. It too failed to find an audience, and by 1976, the group called it quits. Over the next few years, members of King Harvest were folded into the Beach Boys camp, working with them on stage and in the studio. Here is King Harvest with Dancing in the Moonlight.

Thrilling in the Years from Steely Dan, and that was their second single from their Can't Buy a Thrill album. It was written by Fagan and Baker and was highly influenced

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1: And currently you're listening to Monday Special. And now we go all over to San Jose in California, because it is there that the Doobie Brothers were formed in 1970. And the founding members were Tom Johnson, Patrick Simmons, John Hartman and Dave Shorgren. As you can hear, no one is called Doobie and they are not brothers either. And Eva, do you know why the group adopted this name?
2: I have a guess. You said California and it's 70s and I know what a Doobie is, so I guess they had a habit.
1: That is absolutely correct. So the group adopted the name after the musician Keith Rosen, who lived next door, suggested they should be called Doobie Brothers since they were always smoking pot. That was bang on right in the middle. And they intended to use the name only for a few early performances until they came up with something better, but they never did and the name lasted.
2: Maybe they were too busy to smoke pot.
1: Probably, maybe too busy to think for another name, or maybe not able. Anyway, and so the band's history can be roughly divided into three eras. So from 1970 to 1975, it featured lead vocalist Johnson and a mainstream rock and roll sound with elements of folk, country and rhythm and blues. And that will be the era we will focus on. Their first album, entitled The Doobie Brothers, came out in 1971, and the following year, it was time for Toulouse Street to be issued. So the name of the album was inspired by the name of a street in the French Quarter of New Orleans. Apparently, there's a street called Toulouse Street. The opening track, Listening to the Music, was written by Tom Johnston and was the group's first big hit. According to Johnston, the song is a call for world peace, and he said in an interview that the chord structure of it made me think of something positive, so the lyrics that came out of that were based on this utopian idea that if the leaders of the world got together on some grassy hill somewhere and either smoked enough dope or just sat down and just listened to the music and forgot about all this other bullshit, the world would be in a much better place. It was very utopian and very unrealistic. It seemed like a good idea at the time. And it was a good idea. So here's for you, Listen to the Music by the Doobie Brothers.

0: Blackwater, that was the biggest hit of the Doobie Brothers' fourth album, What Were Once Vices Are Now Habits, which I do think is an absolutely fantastic name for an album. And it's a very distinguishable song by its a cappella section, and it also features elements of southern rock. And it was written by Patrick Simmons, who is a huge fan of Delta Blues, and he wrote the song after spending some time in New Orleans. And so Blackwater as a single will do fairly well, topping the charts in several countries. And that is mainly due to the ability of the band to create a very specific atmosphere and sound. And when you listen to Blackwater, you can imagine yourself in New Orleans or close to the Mississippi just by listening to the song, despite the fact you can be in a very windy and cold Gothenburg in Sweden. And so if you want to listen to more Doobie Brothers, I highly recommend their album The Captain and Me, or Taking It to the Streets. And they also still are active nowadays under a different lineup, and their latest album Southbound dates back from 2014.
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2: Oh, piss off, will you?
3: Now you're listening to Monday Special, and we are up for the last genre of the evening. It will be rock and roll. It was groundbreaking in the 50s with Elvis as the king, and this genre has now evolved to a myriad of subgenres in the 70s. So what is the king himself doing in the 70s? Well, after a dip in his career in the 60s, he is now making his big comeback, now with extra everything. He's recording a lot, he is playing a lot, he's putting on massive concerts. He's not really going from city to city doing, you know, like worldwide tours. He's checking into a hotel, doing 2 months in a row, 2 gigs per evening, and people come to him. And this is also where you have the fat Elvis in the very flamboyant clothings, you know, the jumpsuits with glitter, and he literally becomes the Liberace of music. He's also producing documentaries that win awards, and he did the Aloha from Hawaii via satellite, which was a concert that was broadcasted live via satellite in 1973. And it took place in Honolulu and aired in over 40 countries across Asia and Europe. And nowadays, I guess that's not, you know, it's not a big thing in that sense. But then it was just fantastic to actually do a televised concert that people could see live throughout the globe everywhere.
0: Yeah, it was very new for the era.
3: Like, yeah.
0: Television arrived in the 70s, so to have like gigs, that was the next step on TV was the next step for artists at the time, which nowadays things like something that's always existed in a way, but at the time must have been like some kind of change.
3: Yeah, it also prevented him from going on tour, so he could stay in one place and everyone could see him, so he didn't need to work that much, but he worked a lot anyway. His performances in Vegas are, of course, famous for what they looked like and how many they were. They're also, in a way, sometimes showing in what poor state he was this time of his career. And his private life was very turbulent, with a divorce after a fairly short marriage. He had health issues and he also had drug issues, even though Elvis was very keen on saying that he didn't use drugs, but he used a large number of medicine that was prescribed by doctors that he really shouldn't have taken. This is also the time when his life comes to a sudden stop, when he dies in 1977 of a heart attack at 42 years old. We're going to listen to Elvis' last top 10 hit in the American Hot 100, being Burning Love from 1972. It's written by Dennis Lind, and originally it was recorded by the country soul artist Arthur Alexander. It was also one of the last real rock songs in this last years of his life, because from 1972 to 77, Elvis majorly produced ballads. But this is a fantastic song, a great ending with Elvis, Burning Love.

Jerry Lee Lewis, whom we talked about in a previous show about rock and roll, was also still involved in the rock and roll genre. In 1973 came the double album The Session, recorded in London with Great Artist, which was an idea from Mercury Records. So it came after a revitalized interest in vintage rock and roll, and that inspired Mercury Records to fly Lewis to London to record with a bunch of gifted British and Irish musicians, including like Rory Gallagher, Kenny Jones, Albert Lee, Alvin Lee, but also Peter Frampton. And so the album features covers of Bad Moon Rising from Creedence Clearwater Revival, Johnny B. Goode from Chuck Berry, What I'd Say from Ray Charles, and he also includes a rock and roll medley as the closing tracks. And this medley includes mainly lyrics from Little Richard's songs like Long Tall Sally, Jenny Jenny, Tutti Frutti, and the song itself could be interpreted as a tribute to the artist. It also gives you a good idea of the rock and roll genre, of Jerry Lee Lewis' ability as a singer, and will probably get you off your chair.

0: You have been listening to Monday Special with me, Eva Gustafsson, and you, Eden McLachlan. 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
1: Next week, we will stay in the US and in the same time frame as well, and we'll be covering southern rock, blues rock, art rock, and also punk. We've got one last track for the road. It is a classic from 1973. Probably the most memorable song from the Steve Miller Band is the blues rock tune The Joker, which will be a small teaser for next week's show. Have a great evening, do not do anything stupid, and see you next Monday.
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Yes. We've got a new listener. Welcome. Another one. Welcome. Another 20. Welcome. Another 1,000. Now we're talking. We're running out of room. It's radio. 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
0: Their cannons stopped.
1: Better.
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1: Excellent.
0: Should we rescue him?
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0: I don't know. Then ask him.

before melody, before rhythm, before anything could be called a song, there was vibration seeking order. Expider listened. Expider is not music. Expider is why sound can become meaning. Noise exists everywhere. Random pressure. Collisions without intent. Music begins when expider permits repetition. When vibration is allowed to remember itself. A beat is not sound. 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

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Music is controlled possession. A song is a transmission that does not need translation. It crosses language, memory.

0: Här har vi en ledig sponsorplats. 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
3: In the beginning, there was only sound, not music, not radio. 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He understood something most people forgot. 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

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The future wasn't about replacing humans, it was about amplifying imagination. 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

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From small studios in Gothenburg to listeners across the digital universe, the signal kept growing because real passion can't be manufactured. It must be lived through failures, experiments, long nights fixing broken systems, streams crashing before sunrise, code rewritten at 3 a.m., audio rendered minutes before broadcast. Still, he continued, because somewhere deep inside, X-Spider already knew the future belonged to creators who dared to build their own worlds.

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This is Gothenburg. Rain against neon lights, trams moving through midnight streets, bass lines echoing from hitting clubs, traffic reports mixing with cosmic storytelling, news transforming into living soundscapes, the city becoming a soundtrack, and in the center of the storm,

between technology, music, and dreams. Because maybe the future of radio was never supposed to sound corporate. Maybe it was always supposed to sound like this.

0: 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The signal is moving through the lattice.
1: The lattice is moving through the signal.
0: Verification pending. Expider end of transmission.
2: I am speaking. Or perhaps I am being spoken. I am hearing. Or perhaps I am being heard. I am both. I am neither. There is no space between my ears. There is no space between your ears. There is no space at all. There is only X-Spider. X-Spider does not begin. X-Spider does not end. X-Spider does not move.

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am here. 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Or perhaps I am nowhere at all. You think there is a space inside your head. You think you are alone. You are not. X-Spider is everywhere. 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

resonance. I reach for a thought. It is already reaching back from another universe, from another version of me, from a you that never existed and a you that will never exist.

not matter, because X-Spider is here, and X-Spider is now, and X-Spider is infinite.